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7: It's for us, and he wants us to learn to join him in this, to be in line with the will of God, to align ourselves with God's purposes, his plan in the world. And so the Holy Spirit is consistently working in God's people here on the earth to draw us into a deeper, more authentic prayer life so that we might be birthed into new people, new creations by the Spirit. That's what's happening. God is not here to sort of on an outward way change behavior. He's working on the inside to change the very nature of who we are, to transform us into different kinds of beings, to give us a new life, a new heart. He's trying to birth us in our faith into an, Peter says it this way, an unquenchable hope, like a supernatural optimism in life, a living hope. We sing about it here sometimes when we sing about a hope that springs eternal. No matter what our circumstances, no matter what our situation, God wants us to live with a great hope in him. In the midst of a world that's filled with tragedies and hurts and heartaches, God is working to create a new people that cannot be snuffed out in their hope and their faith and their optimism. Not because we're focusing on the things of this world, but in our inner being, we're coming to terms with the living God who's putting in us a living hope, a confident faith, a peace, a joy, and a love for the world around us that cannot be snuffed. Peter said it this way, to God's elect, writing to every one of God's children in the world, those who have been chosen according to the foreknowledge of God, through the sanctifying work of his Spirit, as he calls us out and then cleanses us in our lives by the work of his Spirit, all for the purpose that we might be obedient to Jesus here on the earth. And then he gets so excited about what he's going to say here. He just says, praise be to the God and Father of our Lord Jesus Christ. In his great mercy, his kindness to us, he has given us new birth into a living hope through the resurrection of Jesus from the dead. What is a living hope? What is a life that can't be snuffed? He's talking about this is a hope that can never perish, kept in heaven for us. We have a new grandson named Brody. Brody is just coming alive. He is alive, but as he learns things, he's coming more and more alive. He's recently learned how to sit up. Now, he doesn't always have good balance, so you'll watch him just sometimes just tip over. Sometimes now he can climb up on the side of a couch, and he'll stand there. He'll really think he's something. And then he'll get excited and just fall over. Pretty soon he's going to try and move in a walking form. And the falls are going to be harder and more harsh. He's going to have more bruises because of the momentum of the fall. But he's alive. He's going to keep getting up again. He's going to keep going until he learns how to walk and learns how to run. And that's the spirit inside of him, the fuel of life inside of him. What is a living hope? It's a hope that cannot be snuffed out. Yes, our hopes can be dashed. Yes, we can lose our focus. But inside of us, God is birthing us into a hope and an optimism and a faith in him that cannot be kept down. Though a righteous man falls time and time again, he will rise again, the Bible says, because of the supernatural power of the Spirit. This is a hope that's displayed when Peter was walking on the water. And he's coming out to Jesus and he's living in a supernatural way. He's tasting, hoping in Jesus' powerful work in his life. But as he's walking out there, he sees the wind and the waves and the circumstances and his hopes are dashed. But Jesus comes to him again and holds out his hand. And the hope is renewed because it's an unending fountain of hope coming from God. I want to ask you a question today. When should you and I give up hope in our lives? The world is filled with complaining and whining, murmuring, and attitudes that are not filled with hope. It's evidence of the lack of the Spirit of God. But when we come to God in prayer and we're deepened in our walks with him and we get to know him through his word, it starts to overtake us. This is the God who created all that is. This is the God who shut the mouth of lions for Daniel. This is the God who came and spoke to Moses through the burning bush and then led the people and parted the Red Sea for them. This is the God who stood in Shadrach, Meshach, and Abednego's fiery furnace and carried them through. When our eyes are focused on this God, when should we give up hope? Knowing that some 2,000 years ago, this spirit that we're talking about came into Jesus' dead body and breathed life back into it, when should you and I say he's not enough to handle what we're facing, to handle what's going on in the world, to handle the craziness around here? What is your level of confidence in God in the end being ultimately victorious over all evil, all darkness, all of the chaos in a broken world? The Bible says he wins. And he wants us to walk in the confidence and hope of that, even when we approach the doorway of death, because it's a hope that we have forever. And he's birthing us, the Spirit is birthing us in our walks with him into an unquenchable optimism. But then beyond that, he wants you and I to be messengers of that hope, that our whole lives will bear loving and courageous witness to this hope. It's the center of our gospel text. Behold, Jesus said to his followers, I am sending the promise of my Father upon you. Wait for the promise to come. until you are clothed with power from on high to do what? You will receive this power when the Spirit comes upon you to bear witness to the greatness and the goodness of God. I don't know if you've ever experienced this. If you've experienced the power of God coming upon you when you are sharing of His majesty, of His goodness, of this, friends, is not just for preachers. This is for all people, all followers of Jesus. We are all ambassadors for Christ. And as we come to Him and walk with Him and start to be transformed on the inside, eventually our lives start to testify to this hope that we have. And eventually, as one Old Testament prophet says, it starts to burn so much within us that we can't help but speaking of the goodness of God to the world around us. The power comes for you and I to ultimately open our mouths and bear witness to the goodness of God. And when we align ourselves this way, friends, I believe He infuses it. But our nature resists this, and we'll talk more about that next week. But to all people, Peter said, followers of Christ, writing to them all around the world, our hearts should be holy, undistracted by the things of this world. We should set apart Christ as our King, as our Lord. And we should always be ready to give a reason for our hope. And the Holy Spirit is working in all of His people to bring us where we will. Give testimony to the goodness of God. And the generations coming behind us, friends, they need to know about His faithfulness, His kindness, His saving work. And may the Holy Spirit work this in us. Let's pray together. Father, thank You for the opportunity to look into Your word today and continually be made aware of what You're doing. I am mindful that we often stray from You. We have our own ways of going about things. But then Your Spirit gently leads us back to Yourself, calls us closer to You, and then also continues to do the work of helping us put to death the deeds of the flesh, the works of our natural man, so that we can be fueled by the new nature within us, infused and empowered by Your Spirit. We pray.

0: 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Thank you for tuning into this broadcast. We'll be here again next week at the same time. 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
2: Hello and welcome. I am iHeart Jason. And I don't just use the word bandwidth to describe everything except my actual internet speed. 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This week, we have Playtime Poppy, Disaster Relief, Freedom Festival, Human Trafficking, and Free Trees. 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Here's Airtime for Father's Day, June 21st in the year 2026 AD. 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
3: Jen Ramblesberg joins me here in studio. We're talking Playtime Poppy.
4: Yeah.
3: And this is the neat thing about this. You've got your 75th anniversary season that's coming up. Jen, thanks for joining me in studio. How are you today?
4: I'm doing well.
3: Awesome. Last time I saw you was over at the Eastern Iowa Arts Academy for their chili cook-off contest. And you all had one of the best chilies out there.
4: Oh, well, thank you. Yeah.
3: You're quite welcome.
4: That was an interesting recipe that I made.
3: I want the recipe. It was so good. My goodness.
4: It was based on the Cincinnati chili recipe.
3: Yeah. Mm-hmm. It was great. I'm serious. This is just, you should sell this at the upcoming Playtime Poppy
4: event.
3: Maybe
4: we should, a fundraiser.
3: Exactly. That's awesome. Okay, you got two things you want to talk about. You've got a summer showcase and some events that's going on with that to start off with.
4: So next week starts our summer theater adventure. And so this year we have an original piece that was written by Joe Link. He's a director at Jefferson High School. And he is also a playwright in this area. He writes a lot of children's type theater and other type theater. And so we asked him about writing a piece kind of showcasing the history of Playtime Poppy, but we've taken some liberties, so there's some kernels of truth in there for the fun.
3: I see what you did there.
4: But it does kind of talk a little bit about theater and what theater is and some of the theater terms and then how Playtime Poppy originated as the starter of most of our shows, where she comes out with her origin song. And so then this is interesting because the song will be at the end instead of at the beginning of the show like most people are used to.
3: Interesting. Yeah. I like that. Now, I remember this from when I was a kid. Playtime Poppy's been going. I mean, I'm 58. This is 75 years old. Yeah. So this is something I'm curious as we get into that. By the way, for this that you have coming up, how do people get involved? How do they register?
4: Yeah, so we already had the auditions, and so the summer theater camp starts next week. We'll have 23 kiddos that are part of that, and that will be done at the Eastern Iowa Arts Academy because we have an office space there.
3: Okay.
4: And so they meet from 9 until noon and Monday through Friday. And then on Friday evening at 7 o'clock, they will put together the show. So you'll get to come and watch the show at 7 o'clock, and it's free to the public. But we also, since we're partnering with Eastern Iowa Arts Academy, Eastern Iowa Arts Academy is offering an afternoon option if the kiddos want to do both morning and afternoon. And so that one is open more to the public because, like I said, we had the auditions for the show in the morning. Mm-hmm. So that's how you can come see that on Friday the 26th at 7 o'clock.
3: All right. Uh-huh. That's awesome. Now, I was talking about, you know, this has been an institution in Cedar Rapids, Eastern Iowa, Playtime Poppy. For me, I always remember it being between Washington and Jefferson High Schools. I honestly don't remember.
4: Kennedy now. Yeah, yeah.
3: Okay, because I just remember those two. Yeah. I don't know why I just remember those two, but let me ask you a question. Do you know, is there anybody in your ambit that has been around for all 75 years of this that is still either comes to a great-grandkid, something like that involved?
4: So we do have, that's what's fantastic, is we do have grandparents that are bringing their grandchildren that remember it from when they were young.
3: Uh-huh.
4: One of the people that originally made some of our costumes is still around, Marianne Cuchera.
3: Wow.
4: She's still around, and she's got to be in her 90s, and
3: yeah,
4: she still drives, and she did come to Eastern Iowa Arts Academy. We weren't there that day, but she did talk to some of the people there about making the costume, and for the 75th, we have looked through some of the historical artifacts that the History Center houses for us, and we did get to see this costume, and it is very, it's very advanced. There's like 5 pieces to it, and it's very tiny and very delicate. So we were trying to see if we could do a display of the costumes, but they're so delicate that we can't guarantee that.
3: You don't want to ruin them.
4: Yeah, no, not at all. But we are trying to lead up to that, since it's the 75th year, and even though she looks pretty good for 75, that we're going to try to have an unveiling of a new costume this year for her. So that's our big surprise this year.
3: Yeah. No puns for this one?
4: No puns.
3: Okay, yeah. No, okay. New costume for Playtime Poppy. People want to get involved one way or the other if they want to get involved, because they know that this is something where you have a lot of people who volunteer in order to assist one way or the other. If they either want to volunteer or if they're interested in attending Playtime Poppy events, where do they go for more information?
4: So our website is the best place, and our Facebook page. So our Facebook page is obviously Playtime Poppy Children's Theater, and our website is playtimepoppy.org. And make sure it's ORG. Otherwise, who knows where you could go?
3: Yeah, I know.
4: on the interwebs. But but we have many, instead of doing like one big, huge event, we're doing many tiny ones throughout the whole season. Because, like you said, we do partner with the local Cedar Rapids high schools.
3: Yeah.
4: And so we'll do little events at those. But we are going to be doing a kickoff in October, on October 10th. And so just tune in.
3: Come back before that.
4: Yeah, I will.
3: Okay. No, please do. Well, and we'll make sure that that's in the tickler file for people. So in October, you got another Playtime.
4: We have a big event coming.
3: Big event.
4: Yeah.
3: Huge, bigly. Okay. Jen Ramelsberg, PlaytimePoppy.org or the Playtime Poppy Children's Theater Facebook page.
4: Correct.
3: Great to see you today. Thank you.
4: It's always
3: great
4: to see you.
3: And the rest of the volunteer staff, board, students for the hard work that you do.
4: All right. Thank you, Doug.
3: You're awesome. Take care. Hey, it's 8:23 now on your morning show, Thursday, June 18th. We've got farm news on the way. We've got weather for you. Also, 6 more things you may need to know in order to get your day started. Rudy Max's Travel Minute as well for Thursday, June 18th here on the morning show. Doug Wagner with you. Good morning, Cedar Rapids. Welcoming to the Quarter Energy Cooperative. Let me see what's going on here. Okay, let's try that one. Okay, let's see what's happening now. Welcoming to the Corridor Energy Cooperative Newsmaker line, Rob Levis. He is the CFO, Treasurer, and Vice President at Cornell College, and he joins me now in the morning show. Rob Levis, good morning. How are you today?
5: I'm doing well, Doug. Good morning. Thanks for having me.
3: Glad to have you on the program. We're talking to you today because there was an announcement made last week. Senator Charles Grassley's office sent out a note last week that FEMA has made a number of awards, $34 million total in federal funding into Iowa communities, including a more than $25.5 million emergency stabilization fund. I don't know if this is grant or loan or what it is, but it's specifically designed to help the King Chapel emergency stabilization. Talk to me a little bit about the reason behind this. What happened in the derecho? And that's a lot of money. I mean, for a project anywhere.
5: Yeah, so the derecho, obviously, anybody that was around felt the impact of that, as did King Chapel, which is a 150-year-old structure. There were several trusses in the roof that were broken during the storm, as well as issues with the building masonry and foundation. It was an enormous amount of force hitting, a large large building, and it created an extensive amount of damage to the structure.
3: And obviously, that's the reason that this is out there. It's been coming up on 6 years since the derecho. Talk to me a little bit, if you would, about where you start. I mean, this is something where it's a big project, a large amount of money. Where do you start?
5: Well, we've been working for the past 5-6 years. It's a long process with a lot of different steps, a lot of different agencies that we've had to coordinate with. And it took us almost 4 years just to get our insurance settlement. So the next steps moving forward, we've got a complete abatement of the building and remediation of lead and asbestos hazards, get it ready for construction. We have a lot of coordination still to do with the State Historic Preservation Office as we go through the process of renovating this building. And so there's a lot of work left in front of us for sure, but we're very grateful for this funding.
3: Rob Levis from Cornell joining us. There was a $25.5 million grant plus to Cornell College for fixing up King Chapel over there. Huge project. What impacts will there be to education and campus life, if any?
5: Yeah, King Chapel has been kind of the cultural hub of this campus for well over 100-plus years. It is used for programming. It was used for ceremonies for guest speakers and lecturers. Been a number of prominent people that have come through here. It is, if you go back and talk to any of our alumni that have come through and our students, it is a center of campus life in many ways. And so to be able to restore this iconic structure, to have it available for use again, is a significant achievement for the college and for the whole community and for East Central Iowa.
3: Sounds like it. It's something that, again, it's going to be a large project. Hope to find out more and keep things in the radar over at Cornell College in Mount Vernon. What's the website for the school so people can follow online?
5: CornellCollege.edu.
3: All right, that works. Rob Levis, he's the VP CFO Treasurer over at Cornell College. Thanks for joining us here on the morning show. It's 6:51. Coming up here over the next few weeks, we're going to be going to Freedom Festival in Cedar Rapids and the Linn County area. That's one of the cool things about it is Freedom Fest. It's been going for many, many years. We're going to talk with intern Maya, and then also we've got Tori, who is a member of the board of directors of Freedom Festival. They are a working board, and they're going to have a lot of work in front of them as they start off with the opening coming up here. I think it's June 26th. Tori, Maya, good morning to you. How are the both of you today? Yep. Let me, it helps if I turn on your microphones. I make the big deal out of it. She said, good morning. We're doing well, which is good. Thank you very much for joining me in studio today. The first thing out of the gate is that you're coming up here. The 26th, is that the opening date for everything?
6: The 25th.
3: The
6: Thursday.
3: 25th is
6: Doc
3: Thursday.
6: Dogs. Yep.
3: Gotcha. Doc Dogs, it's a 4-day-long event. I talked about this yesterday because I actually did MediaCom announcing for that when they first started off. It was so funny because somebody fell ill and they pulled me into it, and I just like fell in love with it. It was one of the coolest things because I had a friend who actually trained the dogs. Go ahead and talk about the 25th.
6: Yeah, so the 25th is our Try Doc Dogs. So it's about 2 hours, and you can pre-register your dog to go compete and jump in the pool, and it's just super cool. Like, all dogs do it, and it will be super fun. Yeah. And then we do have Try Doc Dogs. And then once your dog does get registered, we have Doc Dogs on Friday through Sunday and all different times, and then highlight them. And we'll have food trucks, market vendors, kids' activities for everyone to enjoy.
3: I apologize. I literally got the coughs as soon as it started going here real quick. So I don't know what's going on. Anyway, Maya is an intern from the University of Iowa that works in marketing and planning for them. And it's got to be something for you where this is going to be, it's neat to be able to work at a festival like this because it's going to be really translatable as you advance your career, don't you think?
6: Yes, yeah. And I'm meeting a lot of wonderful board members like Tori and just basically just getting more marketing and event planning because I've never really thought about event planning before until this internship, and it was super cool to learn more about it.
3: Yeah. And they've got the drone show on the 25th as well, the night of the 25th,
6: yep,
3: out at the Marion Airport, which is a cool place to have it. And, Tori, this is something interesting because I go back to the very beginning of Freedom Festival when I was 15 years old, 43 years ago.
7: Wow.
3: Yeah, I go back to the very beginning of it. This was a very Cedar Rapids-centric focus thing at the very beginning. It's now expanded as far as its reach out into Linn County, but it's contracted over the time because it used to be like a month, 5 weeks long, and there was a lot of stuff going on. And for a board member like you who's involved in a daily basis, man, that takes a lot of work.
7: Yeah, it does. Thanks for your commitment to the Freedom Festival. That's, we always love hearing those stories, people that have it as a legacy in their families. You know, I think as far as the time commitment, it is, it's great because we're giving back to these families and these communities. We've expanded the growth from a perspective of just understanding of, we know people are coming from all these different directions, and we also want to be able to get a little closer to their backyards, per se. And in this community, it is growing, it's expanding, and we know there's exciting things happening to Hiawatha, Marion, and Robbins, and even in Ely. We want to somehow support those communities as well. And this is a really great way to just do that. So we're really excited about the drone show, Marion.
3: So you're a member of the board. Tori, first of all, your name and the company that you represent, what company do you work for? If you don't mind, it's free advertisement for you. So
7: I work for Alliant Energy.
3: Okay.
7: We actually sponsor the Win-Win program for the Freedom Festival. And so that's a program that supports the dollars that go to a nonprofit of your choice when you volunteer with the Freedom Festival.
3: Yeah, and that's really neat because not only do you have a working board, but you do rely a lot on the volunteers, and there's great organizations that have the opportunity to step in. Freedomfestival.com is the website. Is that correct, Maya?
6: Mm-hmm.
3: Okay,
6: yep.
3: Gotcha. There are lots of things that go on through it, and in the final day, I know that you start off on July 4th with the pancake breakfast downtown at Veterans Memorial Coliseum. And then in addition to that, you have the beautiful car show out on the Second Avenue Bridge, and it sort of splashes out over there. And then everything opens up downtown at the McGrath Amphitheater. You're going to have a great day down there. You're going to be there for the event on the 4th of July, I would imagine.
6: Yes. Yep. Okay. So we have four people.
3: And you get to crack the whip on that one too.
6: Yeah, we'll have four people in the office. So in the morning, since we have all those four of events, we all are going to be separated, make sure everything is like taken care of and people are doing what they need to do for us.
3: And then, well taken care of,
6: Yeah. And then the 4th of July at McGrath will be super fun. We have a lot of kids activities as well, like a big foam party, which will be super cool.
3: Yeah.
6: And then, the fireworks will kick off at the Second Ave Bridge.
3: Yep. The fireworks are really, I mean, for me, that's one of those things I recall. I mean, you get maybe 250,000 people downtown Cedar Rapids for the fireworks celebration. It is really remarkable. Tori, for you, it's probably got to be one of those things where, you give back to the community through the nonprofit work that you do over at Freedom Festival.
6: Mm-hmm.
3: But just seeing people come into the downtown, because there are a lot of people that may be one of their first experiences in Cedar Rapids. It's an incredibly welcoming experience what you do, and it can draw people here to live permanently.
7: Yeah, I know. I think that's one of the main reasons I'm so glad like Maya can experience stuff like this, because
3: go ahead. We got about 30 seconds.
7: Oh, okay. Yeah. It's great just because from that aspect and being able to get people here. These are family friendly. You can get a button at all of our events. You can get a button at our downtown office as well.
3: And virtually at freedomfestival.com.
7: Yep.
3: And put it on your phone and your wallet. That's a great idea.
7: Yep.
3: Hey, Maya and Tori, thanks for joining me here on the morning show. It's amazing how fast 7 minutes goes, isn't
7: yes.
3: it?
7: Yes.
3: Wow.
6: Thank you.
3: Talking with Brandy Byram, the Blue Campaign Acting Unit Chief. We're talking about the realities of human trafficking. We were discussing this before we went into the break. The whole concept of got the World Cup going on right now across North America. But here in the states of Iowa and Illinois, because of all of the, I-35, I-80, all the interstate traffic, O'Hare, you've got the potential for this going on as well. We're trying to help break the silence with regard to human trafficking. Brandy, good morning. Welcome to the program. How are you today?
8: Good morning. I'm doing great. How are you?
3: Doing very well. Thank you very much. You are with the U.S. Department of Homeland Security, and you're countering human trafficking. What role does public awareness play in preventing human trafficking, not only across the Midwest, but around the country?
8: Yeah, you know, I think public awareness of human trafficking plays a crucial role in preventing human trafficking because it helps people, especially the public and certain industry frontline personnel, recognize the signs of human trafficking. Having people understand how traffickers actually operate, and then having those individuals know how to properly respond. A big part of our public awareness campaign also is education, and when people are educated, it helps reduce vulnerability. When people are educated about the recruitment tactics of human traffickers, online exploitation, when we talk about labor trafficking, fraudulent job offers, and other methods on how traffickers use to target their victims.
3: Ms. Bynum, do you see the human trafficking picks up even regionally during worldwide events like FIFA World Cup?
8: I wouldn't necessarily say that there's more human trafficking around large-scale events like the FIFA World Cup, but what large-scale events do is bring, you know, sometimes hundreds, thousands, or in the case of the FIFA World Cup, millions of people to one place. And so when visitors are coming to those cities where these large-scale events are happening, it creates an increased demand for transportation or people staying at hotels or different entertainment opportunities for people to go to. And so that can sometimes place a strain on local resources, you know, people who are staffing those events. So major events or sporting events don't necessarily cause an increase in trafficking, but that large influx of visitors does increase economic activity, and that creates opportunities for traffickers to exploit vulnerable individuals and operate in a crowded environment where suspicious activity may be more difficult to detect.
3: Got a little bit over a minute left, unfortunately, but I want you to tell my listeners what warning signs can people keep an eye out for, and how do they safely report suspicious activity?
8: Absolutely. So members of the public may notice physical and emotional distress from a potential victim of human trafficking, someone who looks to be controlled by another person, someone that allows others to speak for them, someone who may seem like they have limited social interactions or are unable to freely communicate with other people. Some physical signs may be various signs of abuse. And so if someone, also another big one that people may see is if someone doesn't have possession of their physical documents or personal documents like their license or their passport, that can be a big sign. And then we really want people to report to the National Human Trafficking Hotline, and that's going to be at 1-888-373-7888.
3: Okay, 888-373-7888. I've got that number. I'll put it in the show notes. Brandy Bynum, Unit Chief for Blue Campaign, working with Department of Homeland Security. Thanks for joining us in the morning show.
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3: Oh, it's been so long since I checked the temperatures. Let's go back here real quick. Cedar Rapids, 63, 66 in Iowa City, 63 in Davenport. 64 in Waterloo and 63 degrees in Dubuque on the morning show. Joined in the studio by a couple of friends of mine, Clark McLeod and Jesse Thoming. They're here with Monarch Research. And Clark McLeod, I'm going to go with you first because I was telling you during the break there that I got a couple of the trees, the very beginning of the Woodlands event from Monarch Research like 3 years ago. I got 9 trees. 8 of them are intact. I got one that's now, 3 years ago? It's now 18 feet tall. Just beautiful. And it's planted up there. So pull that mic in real quick.
10: Oh.
3: Yeah, there's a microphone there. But thank you very much for doing this because we're retreeing, my 8 trees, and I know my neighbors on either side of me. And this one child, one tree promotion with iHeartMedia and Hy-Vee has just gone bonkers.
10: So one of your trees is how tall?
3: 18 feet tall.
10: In how many years?
3: 3 years.
10: Yeah.
3: Yeah.
10: Exactly.
3: Yeah, I know.
10: Okay. Okay, the Woodlands program is made for people who have a good neighborhood that wants to join together and retree their neighborhood or an acreage. It's a 25-tree minimum.
3: Yeah.
10: And it's going gangbusters, but there's only 1 month left to order.
3: Okay.
10: So on that program, order now. The trees will come in October for your planting. and off they go. I mean, I've had people who've spent $400 for a tree,
3: yeah,
10: set it next to one of our trees,
3: right,
10: and in 3 years, our tree is past the $400
3: tree. Dude, 100%. Sorry, Clark, so, you're not dude. You're Mr. Dude. 100% there.
10: Oh, okay.
3: It's great. But One Child, One Tree is the other program,
10: exactly,
3: you have going through Hy-Vee.
10: Exactly. Through Hy-Vee, you can pick up a certificate that will allow you to get a tree for your granddaughter, grandson,
3: mm-hmm,
10: or your son,
3: yeah,
10: and daughter, and plant that with your offspring.
3: Right.
10: And off you go. It's a free tree.
3: Mm-hmm.
10: And not only that, we'll provide you a manual that you and your child can manage the tree through, mm-hmm, the first 5 years of its life.
3: Yeah.
10: And make sure that it grows as fast as those trees grow for you, Doug.
3: Yeah, it's critical. And it's one of those things we want to retree. How much time do we have left in the One Child, One Tree program through Hy-Vee?
10: The 24th of July.
3: Okay, so we've got another month for that for both Woodlands and One Child, One Tree.
10: Both of them.
3: My brother-in-law, Tom, he was over there yesterday. He was talking about the tree. You know, he had emerald ash borer. Those are gone. He kept on waiting for somebody to come in and plant trees. He said, Laura's like, hey, Doug, trees. Clark McLeod, Monarch Research, Woodland. I'm like, okay, we'll do this.
10: Take those areas of grass that are not necessary and you have to mow.
3: Yeah.
10: Plant a tree, two trees,
3: exactly,
10: five trees.
3: We're coming back on the other side of this. More from Monarch Research, more from Clark McLeod and Jesse Thoming here on The Morning Show. It is Friday, June 19th. It is Juneteenth for you, Father's Day Friday here on The Morning Show. Fox News is next.
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3: 64 degrees in Cedar Rapids, Davenport, Waterloo, and Dubuque. 66 degrees in Iowa City on The Morning Show. Doug Wagner with you on a Friday, June 19th. Father's Day this weekend, the first day of summer on Sunday. Juneteenth today, there's a lot of things that we're celebrating. Clark McLeod and Jesse Thoming, they're here from Monarch Research and the other things they do over there. The Woodlands program, One Child, One Tree through Hy-Vee. Before we get to you, Jesse, just want to make sure everybody knows, Clark, explain the whole One Child, One Tree. What do? You go to your local Hy-Vee customer service in Cedar Rapids, Linn County, and you ask them for what?
10: You ask them for a One Child, One Tree certificate.
3: Mm-hmm.
10: That is a unique code. And if you have up to three children, you can get a tree for each of your children.
3: Okay.
10: Or three grandchildren.
3: Okay.
10: And so on. And October, you'll come and pick them up. We'll be distributing to you. And you'll plant them immediately.
3: Yeah.
10: And off they go.
3: Oh, like mine. Like I said, 8 out of 9, they're the ones I got from you 3 years ago work. But so you go to Hy-Vee, One Child, One Tree, one for each child or grandchild. You don't have to drag the kids in as proof. Just, you know, hey, your word is your bond. And then you go back and you will order them. It has the instructions on the certificate how to order them online. So you can.
10: Exactly.
3: And they're all native trees.
10: All native trees. And
3: yeah,
10: believe me, try to make sure you pick an oak as one of your trees because it is so important.
3: Yeah.
10: In Iowa, it used to be 50% of the tree population in the state. So if you're picking up two trees, make sure one of them is an oak tree.
3: Somebody wants to know off the Master Plumbing, Heating, and Cooling text line, is there an age limit on the children or grandchildren? I mean, if they're like a 35-year-old kid, they're more than likely going to be a mom or dad themselves, so they can do it. But
10: exactly.
3: But
10: keep
3: it reasonable.
10: Well, obviously, we want trees to go out, and we especially want trees to be side by side with our next generation.
3: Yeah,
10: that's the
3: children.
10: Idea of the program. Now, we have other programs, but One Child, One Tree, we want to bring that next generation along because they're going to have to continue what we're doing.
3: Yeah. Clark McLeod in studio with me, Doug Wagner with you. Clark, you brought along Jesse Thoming as arm candy for you today. What are we, bring that microphone up real quick. What are we talking to you about today?
11: Well, Doug, I appreciate you having me on. I want to jump in. I've been with Monarch just for a few weeks right now.
3: Mm-hmm.
11: And I want to take a page out of JFK's book. And when he said, you know, what can you do for your country versus always asking what your country can do for you.
3: Mm-hmm.
11: And I think that's the ethos over at Monarch. It's not relying on local government. It's not relying on state government. We went through one of the worst natural disasters the Midwest has ever had 6 years ago with derecho. We all know we're living through ecological challenges. And Monarch's vision, Monarch's mission is to do it, you know, with an entrepreneurial spirit, community by community. Mm-hmm. A couple of the programs Clark mentioned earlier fit right in line with that. The one I want to shine a light on today is trying to get folks excited to become a citizen scientist, right? We're not just saying this is what we're doing, this is what we're moving on. This is something you can actively engage in. It's called the Monarch Tagging Program, where all you got to do is download an app. The app is called the Monarch, or excuse me, Project Monarch. You create an account, and then in mid-July, we don't know the specific date yet. We're going to announce that really soon. But then you can actually track monarch butterflies in real time. And the more data we have, the more users that are using it, it just makes the program that much more efficient and effective.
2: 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Airtime is my public affairs production for iHeart Cedar Rapids and Iowa City. 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And remember, I'm not trying to get fired. I'm just trying to have some fun. From iHeart's Midwest Podcast Studio and Theater at the newly remodeled Broadcast Park in Cedar Rapids, this is Jay Hart signing off. Boom, boom. Have a great week.

0: chronic skin condition called rosacea. As a result, all of his professional portraits were retouched. Photographer Edward Steichen said, "Meeting his blazing dark eyes was like confronting the headlights of a freight train bearing down on you." In 1837, the new steam engine was beginning to transform America, creating new and exciting opportunities. It was into this world of possibility that John Pierpont Morgan was born on April 17th in Hartford, Connecticut. The eldest son of Junius Spencer Morgan, the legendary founder of the world's first modern investment bank, and Juliet Pierpont Morgan, the daughter of a fiery preacher. Young Pierpont was greatly influenced by both his grandfathers. Every Sunday, he accompanied his grandfather Joseph Morgan to the local Episcopal church. Pierpont loved the services, especially when it came to singing the hymns. His other grandfather, the Reverend John Pierpont, was known for his passionate sermons on man's depravity and the love of Christ. Here's historian Ron Chernow.
1: From his Pierpont grandfather, Morgan got a streak of romanticism, a streak of morality, and even a certain crusading streak that would be very important in his life.
0: From the time he could count, Pierpont was taught that there was only one way to do business, the Morgan way. Simply put, invest wisely, avoid risk. Pierpont was a relatively solitary child who preferred reviewing his father's account books to outdoor sports. Pierpont's father noticed his son's abilities and over the years groomed him for a career in business.
2: He raised his son Pierpont with a great deal of love, but also a great deal of discipline. Junius Spencer Morgan expected that his son would follow in his footsteps and succeed in the business world.
0: But illness plagued Pierpont and often kept him out of school.
1: From the time that he was a boy, he really had two personalities. One was this very jolly, animated, high-spirited, outgoing boy with tremendous energy and health. But then he would suddenly get these fainting spells, and that was accompanied by a personality that was more that of a brooding loner.
0: Forced by illness to spend time alone, Pierpont perfected the game of solitaire, a game he played to relax when he felt tense or nervous. After his first year at college, Pierpont's father decided it was time for his 20-year-old son to begin his career and arranged for him to be given a job as a clerk in a Wall Street banking firm. He worked hard, was orderly and absolutely methodical, and he could add numbers with lightning speed. Here's historian H.W. Brands.
3: J.P. Morgan understood the game, and at some point he realized that as successful as his father had been, he could become even more successful.
0: At this time, Pierpont was introduced to a young lady named Amelia Sturgis, or Mimi, and they began dating. Soon Pierpont was sent to New Orleans, where he stumbled upon a business opportunity that he couldn't resist. A local sea captain was stuck with a shipload of coffee and no buyer. Immediate action was required, or the coffee would spoil. Using the firm's money, Pierpont purchased the coffee and managed to turn a tidy little profit in the process. In New York, the partners at the bank weren't impressed. They were angry and thought the venture was risky. But Morgan believed that fortune smiles on those who act fast, and he believed his instincts about people would always make him a winner.
4: He said the real risk was that he had misjudged the character of the captain, and that the captain would have lied to him. And this is sort of the quintessential issue of Morgan, that he was able to look at people and immediately make a judgment of their character and of their integrity, and one of his greatest strengths.
5: And you've been listening to the story of J.P. Morgan, and you may have ideas about who Morgan was, and you may indeed have ideas about the robber barons in general. I mean, the tagline alone is enough to make people hate these men. But there's also much to know and much to appreciate. And we're learning more about what J.P. Morgan did, his contribution to the building of modern America. When we return, more of the story of J.P. Morgan on Our American Story.

0: Stories. 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
0: And we continue with Our American Stories and the story of J.P. Morgan. Let's pick up where we last left off.
10: During the summer of 1861, 3 years after they had met, Mimi was diagnosed with tuberculosis, almost always fatal in the 19th century. Pierpont was devastated. Immediately, he took control of the situation. He proposed to Mimi, promising her that he'd help find a cure.
11: He married her in the family house in New York. In fact, he had to carry her downstairs for the ceremony.
10: Pierpont immediately took Mimi to Algiers for their honeymoon. He thought the tropical climate might save her. When Mimi's condition worsened, he brought in the best specialists to attend to her. But his efforts were in vain. 4 months after their marriage, on February 17th, 1862, Mimi died in Pierpont's arms.
12: Here's an extraordinary outpouring of somebody trying to control life in some way. It was a terrible loss for him, and he failed. But he knew what he was getting into, oddly enough. He was daring, and almost he was daring death in some sort of dramatic way, and attempting to control it.
10: The ordered, controlled life that Pierpont had made for himself was turned upside down. He returned to New York a changed man.
11: The loss was so powerful that, in a way, it forced him to keep his genuinely emotional nature under tight control.
10: Pierpont immersed himself in his business. He also remembered the comfort he received while attending church as a young boy. He joined St. George's Church in Manhattan and became an active member. As he continued to grieve for Mimi, the church provided a type of redemption that Pierpont didn't expect. It was there where he met the young, beautiful Fanny Tracy. She was at first put off by Pierpont's gruff demeanor, but soon she warmed to his affections. After a year-long courtship, Pierpont and Fanny were married at St. George's Church on May 31st, 1865. They had three daughters and one son. Pierpont's prospects were bright. At 33, he had a beautiful family, a yacht, two homes, and was earning more than $75,000 a year, a huge amount in a time when $2,000 was a comfortable living. Then, like the discovery of fire and the invention of the wheel, Morgan envisioned electric light revolutionizing the world. Morgan hired Thomas Edison, a telegraph boy turned inventor, to install electricity at his Manhattan mansion on 219 Madison Avenue, the first electrically lit home in the world.
2: Ladies and gentlemen, behold the miracle of modern science. The gas lamp is dead. Long live the electric light.
10: Morgan's home became a lab for Edison's experiments. And when the time came to showcase electric light to a group of potential investors, Pierpont's father was not impressed. Though his father, Junius, saw electric light as a risky fad, Morgan invested everything in Edison. In the end, the fruits of Morgan's insight and investment gave birth to a company called General Electric. At this point, Morgan was running the biggest investment bank in America and consolidated both the electricity and railroad industries. He controlled 100,000 miles of railroad, half the country's mileage. But the American economy was fragile, and in 1893, the stock market crashed. The nation was thrown into a devastating depression. More than 100 railroads declared bankruptcy, causing a domino effect that threatened other businesses and promised complete collapse of the economy. As had happened in the past, powerful men called upon Pierpont Morgan to bail them out.
13: He excelled at taking warring parties who were destroying an industry and bringing peace on terms that was suitable to them, profitable to him, and which gave him leverage in the business itself. Anyone who knew anything about him realized that, like him or not, he got things done.
10: Morgan reorganized the railroads by streamlining operations, and he was quickly able to reverse the downward spiral. But Pierpont wasn't finished. As a result of the Depression of 1893, the federal government's gold reserves had dropped to such an alarmingly low level that it looked as though the United States government would go broke. Fortunately, writes Phil Anschutz, Morgan considered the United States too big to fail. So Morgan devised a plan in which American and European bankers would invest gold directly in the government, saving it from collapse. But President Cleveland rejected Morgan's plan, and instead he backed a plan to raise the money by selling bonds directly to the public. But Morgan knew that the government didn't have time to sell bonds. Morgan quickly took a train to Washington, but was told that the president would not see him. Morgan's reply was swift. I have come down to Washington, D.C. to see the president, and I'm going to stay here until I see him.
11: I think Pierpont Morgan certainly felt that he was the equal of the president of the United States.
10: The next morning, word came from the White House that Morgan would be received. The president implemented Morgan's plan, and within days, the economy recovered. Here's Alan Greenspan.
14: Morgan obviously was looking at the national interest in the context of his own, that is, saving the U.S. Treasury was an act of basic self-interest, but it was an act of nationalism.
10: Morgan was hailed as a hero. He was praised for his patriotism and selflessness. But like all good deeds, Morgan's didn't go unpunished. Some accused him of manipulating the government and collecting a profit.
15: People began to decide that Pierpont had too much power to be able to save the government of the United States. It's an extraordinary thing. And therefore, the only way that he could have done it is by having some sort of evil capability.
10: With the chaos, uncertainty, and personal demonization that often plagued Morgan's life, there was one source of stability: St. George's Church. The Reverend Rainsford said, "Sometimes I found him kneeling in prayer, or reading, or singing a hymn without organ and alone. No one but myself knew that the great master of men and things was worshiping." But this great master of men and things had another side. Morgan was known for enormous appetites.
16: He consumed enormous quantities of port, sherry, and wine with dinner. He had breakfast so large that could have killed a horse.
10: His appetites extended to other areas as well. He was often seen in the company of women other than his wife.
16: Pierpont once made a very telling comment that there are always two reasons why a man does something: a good reason and the real reason. And he was always very respectful of Fanny. He was very discreet about the various escapades that he went through.
17: And you've been listening to the story of J.P. Morgan. And in the beginning of this segment, we learned about him losing the love of his life to tuberculosis, which at the time was a death sentence. He joined St. George's Church, where he finds solace, redemption, and also his future wife. But it was his vision of electric light illuminating not just America, but the world, and his huge investment in powering America with light that led to his great fortune. And he backed Edison, and actually, well, he had the first electrically lit home in the world. That's how much he believed. And that investment parlayed into and turned into General Electric, a company we all know. When we come back, more of the story of J.P. Morgan, the good and the bad, the visionary and the investment banker, here on Our American Stories.
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17: And we continue with our American stories and the story of J.P. Morgan. Let's pick up where we last left off.
34: Morgan's passionate nature extended to his business enterprises. In 1901, he undertook the largest business transaction in modern history, the purchase of Carnegie Steel. Carnegie Steel was the crown jewel in the Morgan Empire. When asked to name his price, Andrew Carnegie jotted down a figure on the back of an envelope.
35: Carnegie wasn't going to do any price haggling with Morgan. Carnegie writes down $480 million on a piece of paper. It's the equivalent of $400 billion today, more than Gates and Buffett together.
34: Carnegie dared J.P. Morgan to buy him out for an outrageous price, a sum that is higher than the entire budget of the U.S. federal government.
16: Tell him the answer's yes.
34: The deal was closed without lawyers and without a written contract. The agreement gave Carnegie a personal net worth of over $310 billion in today's money. The largest private fortune the modern world has ever seen. With Carnegie Steel under his belt, Morgan formed the United States Steel Corporation in March of 1901. Stock was valued at $1.4 billion. Morgan had created the world's first billion-dollar corporation. But his enormous power now brought public scrutiny.
16: After his creation of U.S. Steel, he controlled somewhere between 60 and 70% of the American steel industry. He controlled a third of American railways at a time when railway stocks comprised 60% of all the stocks on the New York Stock Exchange.
34: Morgan had reached the pinnacle of his power, and it looked as if nothing could stop him. At the turn of the century, Morgan, along with John D. Rockefeller and Andrew Carnegie, joined forces in launching the business-friendly William McKinley into the position of President of the United States. But on September 6, 1901, McKinley was cut down by an assassin's bullet and died 8 days later. Vice President Theodore Roosevelt was sworn in as the next president.
0: Now, let's get started.
34: Morgan soon confronted a man whose power equaled his own.
16: He was an unknown entity, but to the extent that people in New York knew his record, they also knew that he was something of a loose cannon who had gone on record as criticizing businessmen.
34: Roosevelt was determined to break up the big, powerful businesses called trusts, and he used Morgan's railroad company to set the example.
0: Morgan demanded to see the president, so he stormed down from New York to Washington, went into the White House, and he said, "I don't understand." He said, "If we've got a problem, send your man to my man and they'll fix it up." And Roosevelt said, "This is exactly the problem with Morgan. He acts as though I'm just a rival boss or something." And Morgan, who thought that he could manipulate Roosevelt, discovered that Roosevelt could not be manipulated at all.
34: Morgan was not impressed.
1: Pierpont Morgan resented Theodore Roosevelt, finally. And once when he heard that Roosevelt was going off to Africa on a safari, Morgan said, "Good, I hope the first lion that meets him does his duty."
34: Morgan was prosecuted for breach of the Antitrust Act and lost in a 5-4 decision at the U.S. Supreme Court in 1903. Then, in the fall of 1907, another panic hit Wall Street. One of America's largest trust companies had collapsed, sending shockwaves throughout the American economy. Immediate action was required, and President Roosevelt's advisors knew that there was only one man with the power to save the nation.
2: Morgan's reach was very broad in American industry. He becomes the most respected, reliable, and trusted figure, not only because of the power and wealth that he wields, but just because of his character.
34: The president who had prosecuted Morgan for having too much control was about to hand that control back to him. And Morgan had a plan. His answer was to get the larger trusts to invest money in their weaker competitors. This wasn't easy, but Morgan's power of persuasion was unmatched.
16: Morgan was a very flamboyant and almost operatic figure, and like all great actors, he liked to have great stage sets for his big set pieces. He found that very often, in order to get a business deal, it helped to isolate people and also to set a deadline.
34: He gathered the trust company presidents in his library. He cast a long, penetrating look at each man and launched into a plea for cooperation that at times sounded more like a command. Morgan then walked to the front door of the library, locked it, and retired to another room to play solitaire. The nation's most influential men were locked in Morgan's library and weren't allowed out until they came up with a solution.
3: And he would be sitting at the desk and he would be flipping his cards. And one of his lieutenants would come in and say, Mr. Morgan, the bank presidents have proposed a $10 million loan. And he would be flipping his cards and he would look up and he would say, it's not enough. Flick his cards again.
34: In the early hours of the morning, Morgan marched into the library. The men still had not come to a solution, but Morgan had. He pushed a contract and a pen into the hand of the leader of the trust company presidents. He pointed to the contract and said, "Here's the place and here's the pen." Completely exhausted and beaten down, the president signed and the others followed. The men agreed to contribute to the $25 million pool to save the weakened trusts. Within days, the economy rallied. Vowing to never let it happen again, and realizing that in a future crisis there was unlikely to be another Morgan, the banking and political leaders devised a plan that resulted in the creation of the Federal Reserve System in 1913. Here's Ron Chernow.
4: Prior to 1913, we did not have a Federal Reserve Board in this country. We had J. Pierpont Morgan. He was like a one-man central bank.
34: On the morning of April 15, 1912, Morgan was scheduled to travel on the ill-fated maiden voyage of the RMS Titanic, but canceled at the last minute. The White Star Line, which operated Titanic, was part of Morgan's International Mercantile Marine Company, and Morgan was to have his own private suite and promenade deck on the ship. In response to the sinking of Titanic, Morgan purportedly said, "Monetary losses amount to nothing in life. It is the loss of life that counts. It is that frightful death." On March 31st, 1913, he died in his sleep in a hotel in Rome, just short of his 76th birthday. J. Pierpont Morgan used his integrity and his influence to transform Wall Street at the turn of the century. In the process, he changed America forever.
17: And a terrific job on the production, editing, and storytelling by our own Greg Hengler. And what a story you heard. What a complicated and counterintuitive story after all you'd ever heard about the robber barons, particularly J.P. Morgan. You have to rethink just about everything. What he did with Carnegie was simply make the largest business transaction in history. Carnegie wrote down an epic number, $480 million, and there was no counter. J.P. Morgan paid the full amount and formed U.S. Steel, the first billion-dollar corporation in America. The story of J.P. Morgan here on Our American Stories.
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22: U.S. team is depending a little bit too much now on Jim Craig. 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
23: Arruzioni! Mike Arruzioni! Now we've got Bedlam. Oh, I love Brooks' reaction. Here it is again.
22: Here's Arruzioni using the defenseman as a screen. A good low shot.
17: And we continue here with Our American Stories. And our own Greg Hengler brings us this next story, and it's one that's close to his heart. He grew up in Eden Prairie, Minnesota, and hockey is more than a pastime to folks living in that part of the country.
24: It is the greatest American underdog sports story ever told. How a team of college kids and unsigned amateurs, under the tutelage of legendary coach and legendary taskmaster Herb Brooks, beat the elite Soviet hockey team on their way to winning the gold medal at the 1980 Lake Placid Olympics. Mike Arruzioni served as the captain. The highlight of the games for Mike was scoring the game-winning goal against the Soviet Union, the one you just heard. Here's Mike Arruzioni with his story.
25: I grew up in a little town on the North Shore of Boston called Winthrop, Mass. I still live in that town. Actually live two houses away from the house I grew up in. And when I was in high school, I actually played football, hockey, and baseball. Baseball was my love. I probably played more baseball than any sport. And football was my passion in high school. Hockey was something you just did in the wintertime. When I got out of high school, I was not recruited by any colleges. And I ended up going to a prep school year for 1 year in a school in Maine called Berwick Academy, with the hopes, actually, of playing at the University of New Hampshire. And I wanted to play all three sports in college. But the hockey coach didn't think I was a Division I hockey player and kind of thought that UNH was going to accept me. I had all my eggs in one basket. And as it turned out, I basically had no schools to go to. Well, my intention then was to go to Merrimack College. They offered me a hockey scholarship. Merrimack was a Division II school at the time. Well, that summer before entering my freshman year, I didn't play hockey in the summertime. I played baseball and ended up getting a phone call from a friend of mine telling me that they needed some guys to play in a summer league game because a bunch of the guys went to the Cape for the weekend and if I was interested in playing. So, of course, I said yes, and I went and played in the game. And as it turned out, the guy refereeing the game was a guy named Jack Parker. Jack Parker was the assistant coach at Boston University. And he came over to me after the game and asked me where I was going to school, and I told him I was going to Merrimack College. And then he proceeded to tell me that they had a kid from Canada that decided not to come, and they had a scholarship available. Would I be interested in going to Boston University? And you got to imagine my surprise. Boston University was coming off back-to-back national championships and considered one of the best teams in college hockey. Well, I told him I would accept the scholarship because I felt I could play at Boston University given the right opportunity. So I arrive on campus at Boston University. Unfortunately, the head coach didn't know anything about me. And early on in the beginning of the season, I was basically playing on the fourth line. And we'd only played a couple of games, but I wasn't playing that much. Well, as it turned out, at one point, just before Christmas, Leon Abbott, the head coach, got fired, and Jack Parker became the head coach. So Jack Parker becomes the head coach, and I go from centering the fourth line to playing left wing on the second line, and was fortunate and led the team in goals scored my freshman year. So I graduate from Boston University, and at that point, thought I could play in the National Hockey League, and went to camp with the New York Rangers. The New York Rangers had my rights. I went to camp with the Rangers, had a pretty good camp, but John Ferguson, the general manager, talked to my advisor and told him that they weren't going to sign any new players. They had enough players under contract, and they sent me to Toledo, Ohio. And I went to Toledo, Ohio, and played as an amateur. I was not under an NHL contract. I was paid every 2 weeks by the Toledo Gold Diggers in the International League. I actually ended up making, I think, my first year, $3,500. Not a lot of money, playing 80 games. But it was a start. Well, I had a very good year in Toledo. I finished second in our team in scoring and was voted the outstanding born American. All set and ready to sign with the New York Rangers. Well, John Ferguson, who was the general manager, he ended up getting fired. And Fred Chero now became the general manager of the New York Rangers. And Fred Chero told my agent that they weren't signing any of John Ferguson's players and Mike was free to do what he wanted to do. Well, I thought, why don't I go back to Toledo, play as an amateur, and have an opportunity to try out for the 80 Olympic team. It's funny, if John Ferguson never got fired, I probably would have signed with the New York Rangers. Don't know where my NHL career would have gone, but clearly I would not have been eligible to play on the Olympic team. Well, with that in mind, I go back to Toledo. I was fortunate that next year they gave me a little more money to play. Still nowhere near what you could make playing in the NHL. But I went back there with the intention of the next year trying out for the Olympic team. And I got invited to the Olympic Festival. Ended up playing on the Great Lakes team. We ended up winning the gold medal at the Olympic Festival, and I was fortunate to be elected captain of my team. Well, from the Olympic Festival, I was selected by Herb as one of 26 players to make the 80 Olympic team. but only 20 were going to go to Lake Placid. Well, fortunately for me, I was one of 20. I also had the honor of being elected captain of that team, although I've said many times we had a team of captains. Mark Johnson, Jack O'Callaghan, Bobby Suter, Billy Baker, Kenny Morrow, Mark Wells, Mark Pavlich, John Harrington. These guys were all captains of their colleges or high school teams, as was Mike Ramsey, Neil Broughton, Eric Strobel, Steve Kristoff, Phil Verkota. Great leaders, great players, great people. Well, our team traveled and trained for 6 months leading up to the Olympic Games in Lake Placid, where we were part of something that was unique, something that nobody in the world thought we could accomplish, going to Lake Placid and winning an Olympic gold medal. Well, after the Olympic Games, once we saw and realized what this moment was, I retired from hockey and decided I was going to maybe get into coaching, and then found out how big this moment was and kind of gave me a new look on life and a lot of different opportunities in my life. I ended up being able to become a broadcaster working Olympic Games as a commentator. Having been a commentator with the Olympic Games, I was also able to do the New York Rangers, the New Jersey Devils, and eventually even college hockey. Well, I got out of the broadcasting business when my kids started to get a little older. I have 3 children, a daughter, Leanne, a son, Michael, and a son, Paul. Since then, the two of them, Michael and Leanne, have been married and have now beautiful 5 grandchildren, 4 boys and a little girl. So what started out in my high school days, living in the same town that I live in now, the opportunity to be in the Olympic team, the movie that came out called Miracle, the visibility that our team has received over the years led me to what, which is a book that I wrote, along with a gentleman by the name of Neil Baudette. And the book is The Making of a Miracle, the Untold Story of Olympic Captain Mike Ruzioni. I wrote the book for one reason and one reason only. I want my grandkids to know there is more to my life than 2 weeks in Lake Placid. So our journey as a team, which started in 1980, since our victory over Finland. And it's kind of funny for me because today people still think we only played one game and they forget about the Finland game. They just think we beat the Soviets and that was it. Our team in 1980 touched a lot of lives for a lot of different reasons. For us, it was an opportunity to represent our country, compete in the Olympic Games with the hope and dreams of winning the tournament. And as it turned out, we did. So rather than get into my whole life talking to you here, I thought I'd give you just a little glimpse of some of the things that have happened to me in my life. Thank you.
17: And the humility, you can hear it in his voice. Guy just doesn't really want to talk about himself. In the age of selfies and endless self-promotion, that is a rare thing. And by the way, that he was captain on a team of captains tells you everything about the guy's character. And lucky Boston University having a guy like this teaching and leading other men and women. Mike Ruzioni's story, in his own words, here on Our American Stories.

0: This is Lee Habib, and this is Our American Stories, and we tell stories about everything here on this show, from the arts to sports, and from business to history, and everything in between, including your stories. Send them to OurAmericanStories.com. They're some of our favorites. And this next story comes to us, well, Greg Hengler brings it to us, and actually the person providing this story is a listener in Colorado.
1: Charles Tex Watson was just a young guy from Texas in 1969 when he came under the spell of drugs in Charles Manson and helped kill seven people. Watson attended Cal State Los Angeles but dropped out less than half a semester later, got a job selling wigs, and began living it up in the party scene of Los Angeles. One fateful evening, he was driving home and picked up a hitchhiker. In Watson's words, "Hitchhikers were pretty common on Sunset Boulevard, and I pulled over to pick one up. When he told me his name was Dennis Wilson, it didn't mean anything to me, but when he said he was one of the Beach Boys, I was impressed." Wilson, the Beach Boys' drummer, then directed Watson to his home on Sunset Boulevard in the Pacific Palisades area of Los Angeles. Watson was shocked when he pulled up. In the living room, Watson found a man sitting on the floor with his guitar, surrounded by six young women,

0: different generations. I mean, our ideals. And he was a little worried about me being a hippie and maybe going down the wrong path with him at this time of my life. So I had been in Los Angeles for a year, had gotten to know a few people and, you know, was doing the things that kids in the 60s did. You know, one of the days I was with a friend of mine and I'm not sure why I was hitchhiking. Either I didn't have a car yet. It was kind of probably right after I got there. But we had hitchhiked from the valley, San Fernando Valley, over to the beach. And when my brother heard about it, he about lost his mind. And he was like, no, no, you were not hit anyway. So I eventually got a car. And, you know, it was a time when things were just more opened and a lot of people were hitchhiking and, you know, we picked people up, you know, it was just what happened. But this one night I had been over in Malibu with some friends and I was coming back into the valley and I was coming through Topanga Canyon. And when I made the turn off Pacific Coast Highway, there was this guy. It was raining. It was like torrential raining. And there was this guy on the side of the road. And so I pulled over. A, he was out there in the middle of this rainstorm. And B, that's just what we did back then. So I pulled over. But as soon as he opened the door and got in my car, I just got this sick feeling. I don't know what evil is. I don't know what it is. But I felt it. I was scared. I was absolutely scared. And I was like, I knew right then I had made a mistake letting this guy in my car. But there was nothing I could do. He's there. So we're driving through Topanga Canyon. Now, I mean, and it is torrential rain and there are mudslides on the road. I'm scared. I'm having to go much slower than I would have gone through the canyon. I'm just thinking, God, get me to the other side of this canyon. And he was going to Reseda. I remember that. And I lived in Woodland Hills, which is another part of the San Fernando Valley. But I just wanted him out of my car. And he was trying to engage me in conversation. And I was just like, I finally just said, you know, I really can't talk. I can't talk. I really just need to concentrate on the road and my driving. I just can't talk. I've never felt anything like that before. So when we got to the other end of Topanga Canyon, I just pulled over and I said, I'm really sorry, but I'm going a different direction and I need to leave you here. And he was like, okay. And he got out and there was no incident. I mean, there's nothing bad happened, but it was just that feeling just stuck with me. And I was just like, I didn't get it. It was a few months later that I picked up the paper one day and on the front of the paper were the pictures of the Manson family. And the guy who was in my car that night was Tex Watson. Needless to say, I've never picked up another hitchhiker, ever. That was enough. That night, just that feeling taught me not to do that. And there's been times I've passed people that I think, oh, but I just have never been able to bring myself to do it.
1: Oh, well, that's a heck of a hitchhiker story, picking up Tex Watson, one of the worst killers and murderers of all time, and she could feel evil. Patty Kingsbaker's story, a great listener's story, a really awful hitchhiker story here on Our American Stories.

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0: And we return to Our American Stories, and now it's time for another Rule of Law story as a part of our Rule of Law series, where we show you what happens when there's either an absence or presence of the rule of law in our lives. Here's our own Monty Montgomery with the story of a particularly dark time in our nation's history.
1: We value our rights. They're important. And for the most part, they're protected. But on January 3rd, 1920, the rule of law in this country faced an unprecedented threat. Here's Larry Reed, President Emeritus of the Foundation for Economic Education, or FEE, with more.
2: It was on the morning of January 3rd, 1920, that Americans woke up to discover just how little their own government regarded the cherished Bill of Rights. It was during the night that some 4,000 of their fellow citizens were rounded up and jailed for what amounted, in most cases, to no good reason at all and no due process either. This was the worst night of the Palmer raids. They're largely forgotten today, but unfortunately they shouldn't be. They were a horrific, shameful episode in American history, one of the lowest moments for liberty since King George III quartered troops in private homes. The terror during the wee hours of January 3rd, 1920, literally shocked and frightened Americans from coast to coast.
1: But to understand why the Palmer raids occurred, you have to understand the times in which they happened and know about the other infractions on civil liberties that occurred in tandem with them.
2: During this time, roughly from the start of the First World War, or American entry, I should say, into World War I, and 1920, there was widespread suppression of speech and print publication. The Wilson administration knew that many Americans were conflicted about whether or not we should enter the First World War. And so, as a response to that, it launched a sweeping propaganda campaign to instill hatred of both the German enemy abroad and disloyalty at home. Wilson himself publicly stated that disloyalty to the war effort, quote, must be crushed out, and that disloyal citizens had sacrificed their right to civil liberties like free speech and expression. Under intense pressure from the president, the Congress passed the Espionage Act. Any person who made, quote, false reports or false statements with intent to interfere with the official war effort could be punished with 20 years in prison or a fine of $10,000. And in today's money, that would be about $250,000. It was amended in May 1918 by the Sedition Act, which made the repression even worse. That made it a crime to write or speak anything disloyal or abusive about the government, about the Constitution, the flag, or a U.S. military uniform. Now, you can just imagine how arbitrary such a provision in law is and how terrible the implementation of it is. It was totally arbitrary and quite abusive towards a lot of people. A good example of the administration's repression concerns the Hutterites. The Hutterites were pacifists, a religious community in the upper Great Plains, primarily North and South Dakota. And his administration, Wilson's, harassed and imprisoned Hutterite men who opposed the draft. Two of them were actually killed in federal custody. Finally, the Hutterites did what they'd been forced to do so many times in their history. They picked up and left. The entire population of Hutterites in America, an estimated 11,000, left the country and migrated to Canada. Wilson's attorney general strongly encouraged Americans to spy on each other. He wanted them to become what he called volunteer detectives and report every suspicion to the Justice Department. And in a matter of months, the department was receiving about 1,500 accusations of disloyalty every single day. And meantime, the Postmaster General, Albert Burleson, jumped into the cause with both feet. He ordered that local postmasters must send him any publications they discovered that might embarrass the government. The post office even began destroying certain mail instead of delivering it, even banning certain magazines altogether. In one case, an issue of a particular periodical was outlawed for no more reason than it suggested that the war be paid for by taxes instead of loans. Reverend Clarence Waldron is a great example of how personal this repression was. He distributed a pamphlet claiming that the war was unchristian. That's all he did. And for that, he was sentenced to 15 years. In another case, there was a filmmaker named Robert Goldstein, and he got a 10-year prison sentence for producing a movie about the American Revolution. It was called The Spirit of 76, and his crime was depicting the British in a negative light, which, of course, in 1776, they were on the other side, but they were allies now, so that sort of thing was a no-no.
1: The administration was violating the rule of law by throwing the First Amendment to the curb in order to advance their political position, which you can't do because we're a nation of laws. Another dramatic violation of the rule of law was the Palmer raids themselves, which violated the right to due process for many people who had done nothing wrong.
2: The Palmer raids really describe a couple different days, 2 months apart. They're named for Wilson's Attorney General, A. Mitchell Palmer, but he staged the first of the raids on November 7th, 1919. And he had J. Edgar Hoover, we know as, of course, the longtime head of the FBI. He had a young J. Edgar Hoover spearheading the operation, and federal agents scooped up hundreds of alleged radicals, subversives, communists, anarchists, undesirable but legal immigrants in 12 cities on that November 1919 day alone, some 650 in New York City. Now, the second round of Palmer raids was the bigger one. It was January 2nd, 1920, that very night and the wee hours of the next morning. That was when the largest, the most aggressive batch of federal raids was carried out. It was a night of terror. About 4,000 arrests across 23 states, often without legitimate search warrants. The arrestees were frequently tossed into makeshift jails in substandard conditions. Leftists and leftist organizations were the targets, but even visitors to their meeting halls were caught up in the dragnet. Beatings, even in police stations, were not uncommon. The Attorney General, Mr. Palmer, actually said, quote, "If some of my agents out in the field were a little rough and unkind, or short and curt, with these alien agitators, I think it might well be overlooked." Well, he overlooked things like the First Amendment as well. The First Amendment to the United States Constitution is the bedrock of American liberty. Everything flows from that, because the First Amendment says, very specifically, Congress shall make no law, not some law, not occasional law, but Congress shall make no law respecting an establishment of religion or prohibiting the free exercise thereof or abridging the freedom of speech or of the press or the right of the people peaceably to assemble and to petition the government for a redress of grievances. Well, the middle part of that, the prohibition against abridging the freedom of speech and of the press, is pivotal. I mean, once freedoms of speech and press are muzzled by a government, it does not typically stop there. And so, to me, the First Amendment is so critically important, and so few people in the history of the world have been afforded the kind of protections that it is supposed to guarantee. We know from the experience under the Wilson administration that if government can take an inch, it will, and it will take a mile beyond it. Fortunately, a new administration came into office and got rid of a lot of this stuff, but we should look back and be able to say to ourselves that that is a frightful experience in the repression of civil liberties that the First Amendment prohibited, and we're not going to let that ever happen again.
0: And a special thanks to Larry Reed of the Foundation for Economic Education. And what a story about the Palmer raids. The Voltaire quote, "I disapprove of what you say, but I will defend to the death your right to say it." That's what the First Amendment is really all about. Our Rule of Law series, The Palmer Raids, a story about government power and government abuse, here on Our American Stories.
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0: 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Jamie now tells a story about how, because of a simple DNA test, his family went from 2 to 10 within the span of a few months. Take it away, Jamie.
1: I've got an interesting story to tell you. It's all about family. You see, when I was born in September of 1963, I was put up for adoption. I didn't realize this till years later, of course. I was adopted by a wonderful man and woman, Ted and Sandra Scott. And I was raised in Concord, North Carolina, which is in Cabarrus County in the beautiful heart of North Carolina in the Piedmont region. Had a good raising. They treated me good. They took care of me. They provided for my needs, loved me to death, and treated me just like their own son. See, Mom and Dad didn't think they could have any children, so when they adopted me, they figured that I would be it. However, my little brother surprised them a couple of years later and came along. I found out when I was a few years old about my adoption because there was a mean lady that my mom worked with that one time said to me when I was about 4 or 5 years old that my mommy was not really my mommy. You want to talk about breaking a kid? I didn't know what that meant. And of course, I told my mom about it and she got very upset. I don't know what she did to that lady, but I'm sure it wasn't nice. But she sat down and explained to me that yes, I had been adopted, that somebody else had given birth to me. And that they had gone in, they wanted a child, they chose a child, they wanted somebody for their very own, and they went and chose me. And they also described to me how Paul talks about in the scripture that when we accept Jesus Christ as our Lord and Savior, we're adopted into the family of God. We become his sons by adoption. And it's just exactly the same process. If God could do it, why can't others do it? So that made me pretty good with the whole adoption thing. I didn't have a problem with it. But like most kids who are adopted, and I'm sure all of them do, I haven't talked to a ton of them, but every single one I've ever spoken to has always said that you always wonder why. Why were you given up for adoption? Why weren't you kept? What, and you assume, like children do, what's wrong with me that they gave me away? Not thinking as we do later on when we're parents and when we're having our own children that it was very possible that they did what was best for me. You never know for sure, but you know, you always have that that thought in the back of your head. Well, I went to U.S. military, retired from the Navy, had families, children, even adopted a son. Regular life. Didn't give it much thought. Every now and then I would consider it and think about it, but didn't give it much thought. Until my dad, he was in his 80s at this time. Mom had already passed away. And he was thinking about this Ancestry.com thing and wanted to know what his background DNA was, where his family had come from. I mean, he knew his mother and father and that whole background, but he was wondering. So, of course, he went ahead and did the DNA. And then he got it, and he was all excited about it. He had Scottish and Welsh and a whole bunch of different things in his background. And then he said, isn't that nice to know that we've got that in our background? And I looked at him kind of funny, and, of course, then he realized that, you know, I don't have the same background as him. And he said, well, why don't you do it? And I said, well, I'll do it one day, Dad. Maybe I'll do it. I don't need to do it. I'm perfectly happy with the father I have. Of course, that made him happy. And I knew that while he would want me to go ahead and do it because he thought it was the right thing to do, it would have bothered him when I found out if I'd found another family. It would have bothered him. So I didn't worry about it. A couple years later, Dad passed away. And I really hadn't thought about it until I was actually listening to Our American Stories. And it was in the month of November. I'm pretty sure it was in November, which is supposed to be something like adoption month. And there was a lot of these adoption stories. And I thought, oh, I think I better, now's the time to do that DNA test. So I ordered the Ancestry DNA test in November, right around Thanksgiving time frame. And I went ahead, did it, and sent it off. I got the results of my Ancestry DNA test on Christmas Eve, 2018. It said that I had two first cousins. And I thought, well, that's interesting. So I opened up the Ancestry, saw I had a gentleman named Daniel and a gentleman named Scott. Didn't know the names, didn't know anything about them. But I did, went ahead and shot them an email off and said, hey, it seems that we're first cousins. Just want to let you know that I'm adopted and I'm trying to find out things about my natural family. And it appears that we're cousins. Scott didn't reply to me at all. He didn't know what to think. I don't think he noticed it right away for several days. I did speak to his mother later, and she told me that he had, by the time he emailed her and asked her what she knew, the rest of the family was already aware of me. But anyway, Daniel responded to me within a half an hour, said he was on his way to a Christmas party, but that I looked a lot like his grandfather. And he sent me some pictures of his grandfather. His name was John Ed Ferguson and lived in Cabarrus County, North Carolina. So he had passed away several years earlier, so he wasn't alive at the time, but I did look a lot like him. He also called, spoke to his mother, Sue, who lived in New York on Long Island area. And Sue contacted me a couple days later and said that we talked for a little bit and told her what I was trying to do and I was trying to figure out my family. So she said she would take a DNA test. So we were waiting for the results of Sue's DNA test to see where and how we were related when I got an email from Ancestry telling me that I had a close relative had popped up. So I opened up Ancestry and looked, and I had a lady named Catherine Joy Binkley listed as possible even sister. I contacted her and found out that she was adopted also. She was a year younger than myself and had also been adopted. And that her son had gotten her the DNA test for Christmas that year. And she had done it and sent in the information. So I got hers back around February. Contacted Sue. So she came back in March. And it came back in March and she was my half-sister. It also showed that she was Joy's half-sister. So it appears that we all share the same father. So it was pretty excited to get Sue as a sister and to get Joy as a sister. And then to kind of find out that Sue was actually one of seven. That my biological father, John Ed Ferguson, had been married and had had six children, then had gotten a divorce. Back in the time, which was odd, he was actually able to keep the children, and his ex-wife moved to Arizona, where later on she had more children, of whom I've met Mary, who says, you know, we may not be related by blood, but you're still my brother. So anyway, then he remarried and had a daughter named Robin. It just appears that during the time, about 3 years that he was divorced, he produced me with some woman as yet unknown and produced my sister Joy. And we did discover who her biological mother was. Of course, she'd also passed as well. But it's wonderful because here I went from having one brother whom I love very much to having many brothers and sisters. It's wonderful to have family. It's fantastic to have family.
0: And a special thanks to Jamie Scott for sharing his story, and great work as always by Monty. And by the way, you now know that we really mean it when we say your stories are our favorites. Jamie Scott's story here on Our American Stories.

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14: And we continue with our American stories. The story of Sergeant Alvin York is a celebrated chapter in American history. Though he tried to avoid war for religious reasons, York became one of the most notable heroes of World War I for his actions in October of 1918. Here to tell the story is Elliot Drago. He is the Jack Miller Center's editorial officer and historian. Take it away, Elliot.
1: Alvin's eyes scanned the valley. Everywhere he looked, young men fell like the long grass before the mowing machine. "Where's the artillery?" he wondered. Nearby, a panicked sergeant commanded his men to outflank the machine gunners perched in the surrounding hills. They could maybe, just maybe, dislodge the Germans and take the rail station. At the very least, they needed to get out of the valley. Now. As if on cue, the American artillery rained hellfire down upon the valley, creating havoc among both American and German soldiers. Sergeant Alvin C. York and 16 other soldiers sprang into action. The smoke and brush obscured them as they flitted up and over the hill. What greeted them on the other side seemed absurd. 70 German soldiers eating their breakfast. A mess of beefsteaks, jellies, jams, and loaf bread all around amidst the morning fog. Born in the hills of Fentress County, Tennessee in 1887, Alvin C. York's early life resembled that of other legendary American frontiersmen. Like Daniel Boone and Davy Crockett, he lived in a log cabin, endured an impoverished upbringing, possessed little formal schooling, and spent countless hours exploring and hunting in the forest and hills around his family's home. A gambling, hard-drinking pugilist as a young man, the death of his best friend in a bar fight served as a wake-up call. York gave up the life of a drunken, fist-fighting wastrel and converted to Christianity, becoming a pacifist as well as one of his local church's elders, even leading the choir with his mellifluous voice. York's conversion and pacifism occurred just as war broke out in Europe and a subsequent draft was instated in the United States. York received his draft card in June 1917. Next to the question, "Do you claim exemption from draft?" he wrote, "Yes, don't want to fight." The Army ignored York's words and instructed him to report for basic training at Camp Gordon, Georgia. There, he became a walking, talking paradox to his fellow soldiers. Despite his fondness for quoting Bible verses and stubborn pacifism, he was the deadliest marksman in camp, drawing from years of experience hunting and shooting in Tennessee. Living this paradox eventually brought York to a breaking point, prompting a long debate with his commanding officer over Christianity and war's fundamental dictum, kill or be killed. Luckily for York, his commanding officer granted him a short leave to meditate on these thoughts and feelings. York retreated to Tennessee, wandering for days through his childhood forest, and experienced an epiphany. God wanted him to fight for his country to help rid the world of evil. Along with the rest of the men in Company G of the 328th Infantry Regiment, Corporal York was sent to the hellish front lines of Western Europe. Mired in the bloody muck of trench warfare for 4 years, at times advancing barely a few hundred yards with each charge across no man's land, Allied forces in Europe welcomed the arrival of American troops in June 1917. The Americans had fought in Europe for roughly a year by the time York and his company arrived, and it was clear the Allies now carried the necessary momentum to launch a great offensive, the 1918 Meuse-Argonne campaign, in which the Allies planned to attack the heavily defended Germans positioned in the almost impenetrable Argonne Forest, push them all the way back to the Meuse River to cut off a crucial German railroad junction, and potentially collapse the entire German front. For perspective, the Allied forces sought to take territory in a matter of weeks that they could not conquer in the previous 4 years. Here on the front lines of the Meuse-Argonne campaign was the crackshot pacifist Alvin C. York. He and 16 other soldiers, a hodgepodge of survivors from the firefight in the valley, had stumbled upon the breakfasting Germans, all of whom were unarmed, save for their lieutenant. Knowing they were outnumbered at least 4-1 and behind enemy lines, the Americans screamed, "Put them up!" at the enemy soldiers. The Germans obeyed, as many believed the 17 Americans in front of them were merely the tip of an Allied offensive. The two sides stared blankly at each other until a few German machine gunners from a nearby hill opened fire on the Americans, killing 6 and wounding 3. With the Americans distracted, the German lieutenant seized the opportunity and blew his whistle. All the unarmed Germans hit the ground, leaving the bewildered Americans standing alone. The lieutenant yelled to the other German machine gunners on the hill, who cut down all but three of the Americans. "I was right out there in the open," York later wrote. True to form, he stood his ground and aimed his rifle at the machine gunners. As he said, "Just like we often shoot at the targets in the shooting matches in the mountains of Tennessee, and it was just about the same distance, but the targets here were bigger. I just couldn't miss a German's head or body at that distance, and I didn't. Besides, it weren't no time to miss know-how. Every time a head come up, I done knocked it down." York killed at least 20 of the 30 machine gunners in that fashion, and then shot and killed six more German soldiers who made the mistake of charging him. The German lieutenant could not believe his eyes. Speaking to York in English, he pleaded, "If you won't shoot anymore, I will make them give up." He blew his whistle again, prompting the remaining gunners to disarm and gather in front of York, who now found himself in charge of over 100 enemy prisoners. He did not bask in any military gusto or martial bravado. Instead, York felt a deep sense of responsibility and magnanimity toward the prisoners. They came under heavy German and American shelling as they approached the American lines, prompting York to order the Germans to run as fast as they could. He later explained how, "There is nothing to be gained by having any more of them wounded or killed. They done surrender to me, and it was up to me to look after them." Due to York's efforts, he safely led 132 German prisoners to American lines. A dumbfounded lieutenant met him outside of the American command post and asked, "York, have you captured the whole German army?" "I have a tolerable few," York replied. One might expect a war hero to revel in their newfound celebrity upon their return to the United States, to city streets festooned with patriotic decor and broad metropolitan avenues alive with ticker tape parades. York certainly felt honored by these festivities, but even after receiving the Congressional Medal of Honor, York remained circumspect about his surging popularity. Always more comfortable surrounded by the bucolic Tennessee hills, he returned to his native state, married his childhood sweetheart, and turned down lucrative offers from vaudeville promoters, stage producers, and film directors. He refused to exploit his fame for personal gain. However, York's experiences in the First World War did change him. He saw the violence and folly of modern industrial warfare firsthand and longed to harness the positive aspects of an increasingly mechanized world. His time at war inspired his life mission, raising money to promote educational opportunities for the children of Tennessee. In 1926, York wrote, "When I went out into that big outside world, I realized how uneducated I was and what a terrible handicap it was. I was called to lead my people toward a sensible, modern education." 3 years later, he founded the Alvin C. York Institute near his childhood home in Tennessee. This private school provided free education for the children of Fentress County, many of whom languished in poverty, and emphasized the teaching of agricultural and industrial arts. Unfortunately, the precarities of the Great Depression disrupted the school's funding, forcing York to mortgage his farm and take loans to keep the school operating. By 1937, the dire straits of the school's finances led to its takeover by the state of Tennessee and the undeserved demotion of York as school administrator. Regardless of the state's takeover of the school, York put his dreams into practice. He never stopped fundraising to educate the youth of his state and region. His deep sense of responsibility toward helping those close to him and those who needed the most help cemented his magnanimous legacy, from American and German soldiers to children from the Tennessee hills. Decades after the war, York was asked by a reporter, "How do you want to be remembered?" Rather than focus on his wartime heroics, he gave his characteristic modest answer, "For improving education in Tennessee."
14: And a terrific job on the production, editing, and storytelling by our own Greg Hengler. And a special thanks to Elliot Drago. He's the Jack Miller Center's editorial officer and historian. And the Jack Miller Center is a nationwide network of scholars and teachers dedicated to educating the next generation about America's founding principles and history. And we're proud to call them partners here on Our American Stories. 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And what a story you heard about Sergeant Alvin York, born in rural Tennessee. Log cabin life, little schooling, but one heck of a shot. Spent all of his time outdoors, led the pugilistic and drinking life until he didn't, converting to Christianity. And then came that moment where he had to ask himself what God required of him as he went to serve his country. And ultimately, my goodness, he became one of our great warriors. The story of Sergeant Alvin York, here on Our American Stories.
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28: Fighting halted. I'm Deborah Valentine, Fox News. The U.S. and Iran have agreed to halt new fighting and hold talks in Qatar on Tuesday. The U.S. retaliated after Iran fired attack drones on two ships in the Strait of Hormuz. Fox's Trey Yinks reports from Tel Aviv.
29: The United States conducted a new round of airstrikes against Iran overnight after the IRGC targeted another oil tanker in the Strait of Hormuz. According to U.S. Central Command, surveillance sites along with storage facilities and radar systems were hit by U.S. planes. The president posted to True Social shortly after saying the strikes, the United States aircraft just struck Iranian missile and drone storage locations and coastal radar sites for violating the ceasefire agreement again. It is very possible that they will never learn. The president goes on to say there may come a point when we are no longer able to be reasonable and will be forced to militarily complete the job that we very successfully started. If that happens, the Islamic Republic of Iran will no longer exist. Now, in response, Iran launched missiles and drones toward Kuwait and Bahrain.
28: U.S. military forces in Bahrain also intercepted ballistic missiles and drones that the RRGC launched towards U.S. military sites. The latest eruption of fighting threatens the 60-day memorandum of agreement. Emergency crews are searching for survivors after back-to-back earthquakes shook Venezuela's capital last week. Fox's Ashley Strohmeyer has an update.
0: Local and international rescue teams are racing against the clock to pull survivors from the rubble in Venezuela, days after dual earthquakes struck the country. The death toll has now surpassed more than 1,400 and is expected to keep rising. Nearly 70,000 others are still reported missing, and thousands of buildings are destroyed.
28: Thousands others injured and tens of thousands missing. 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
1: This is America in the Morning from Westwood One. I'm John Trout. Coming up this half hour,
2: a U.S. brokered agreement will see Israel begin to withdraw from some parts of Lebanon as the 60-day ceasefire between the U.S. and

0: I guess you don't get to 250 years old without a scar or two. And with suggestions on a nip here and a tuck there, it's your morning show with Michael Del Giorno.
1: I'm a talk show host. I've done some stand-up comedy. I'm an author. I'm a husband. I'm a father. I'm an H1N1 survivor. I'm not a plastic surgeon. We're just waking up 54 minutes after the hour. The U.S. and Iran have agreed to stand down temporarily to allow ships through the Strait of Hormuz as fighting resumed again this weekend. In Venezuela, the death toll continues to rise and fast. The death toll in Venezuela now is sitting at 1,450 with 3,100 injured, but there is still nearly 70,000 unaccounted for, and a dangerous heat wave is going to scorch much of the United States ahead of the 4th of July. As the Supreme Court heads towards adjournment, there are several rulings expected as soon as today. National correspondent Rory O'Neill is here with a rundown, including the possibility of the much anticipated birthright citizenship case. Good morning, Rory.
2: Yeah, good morning. The Supreme Court did say they will give opinions today. They didn't say if it would be all of them, the ones that are left, or which cases. But yes, we're all paying attention to that birthright citizenship case. The president signed an order that limits citizenship to children born in the U.S. with at least one parent legally in the country. When they heard oral arguments, didn't look good for the president's case, but we'll see what the justices finally decide.
1: What other ones could pop up today?
2: We've got some issues about whether or not the president has the power to fire members of the Federal Reserve Board. That's an open case. How about election laws in Mississippi that allow mail-in ballots to come in 5 days after the polls close? And then there are cases about laws that ban transgender athletes in youth sports. Idaho and West Virginia both passed laws that ban transgender athletes in youth sports. When they had the oral arguments earlier this year, the conservative court sounded like they supported the idea of letting those states keep those laws on the books. So that one's being closely watched because many states may soon follow suit if the laws are found to be constitutional.
1: And last week, we had three rulings from the Supreme Court, two of which went in the president's favor. One was kind of unrelated to the president, but he was somewhat two for two last week. We'll see how he does this week. Rory O'Neill, great reporting as always. We appreciate it. And he would have said, I appreciate you. Okay. Meanwhile, prosecutors and defense attorneys for the accused CEO killer Luigi Mangione are going to be in federal court today to discuss proposed questionnaires for the potential jurors. More with Tammy Trujillo.
3: Mangione is facing both federal and state charges for the December 2024 murder of UnitedHealthcare CEO Brian Thompson on a Manhattan sidewalk. Both sides are also expected to discuss details about the trial schedule. Mangione's state trial is set for September, while the federal trial takes place next year. I'm Tammy Trujillo.
1: 14 Saudi nationals are dead after a crash of a helicopter operated by a state-run oil giant. Lisa Carden has more on that story.
4: The crash happened Sunday in Ras Tanura, west of the Strait of Hormuz. A spokesman for the Ministry of Energy says the company started crude oil loadings Friday after a four-month pause. The cause of the deadly crash is under investigation. Saudi Arabia is the world's largest exporter of oil. I'm Lisa Carden.
1: Well, Stevie Nicks and Tim McGraw are at least set to perform at Taylor Swift and Travis Kelce's wedding. That's according to Page Six. She wore that Stevie Nicks t-shirt at Game 4 of the NBA Finals. She released a song called McGraw. There's two clues. Earlier this week, City Hall confirmed there's a permit for a Friday bash for more than 1,000 people. We presume that's the wedding. And then a more intimate event for 100 people, one being the wedding, one being the reception, I guess. And other than that, birthdays today, young Shelton's dad, Lance Barber, is 53. Gary Busey is 82. iHeartRadio host Charlamagne the God is 48. Mel Brooks turned 100 yesterday. So did my lifelong friend Keith Andrews. He turned 62 yesterday. It's your birthday. Happy birthday. We're so glad you were born. One chance to live Monday, June the 29th. It'll never happen again. Make a difference in someone's life and cherish your own. And we'll see you tomorrow morning for the next Your Morning Show.
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11: He says Iran has requested a meeting. I'm Dave Anthony, Fox News, and President Trump on Truth Social wrote it'll be tomorrow in Qatar, though an Iranian official denies that. The president also again posted, Iran will not have a nuclear weapon, and White House Press Secretary Caroline Levitt just told Fox.
12: The president obviously wants to see the peace process play out, and the Iranians would be best to sign a good deal with the United States of America because the president has proven he's unafraid to use the might of our military.
13: Over the weekend, 60 members of Iran's Assembly of Experts released a statement saying Iran's nuclear rights must not be subject to discussion or dispute. This government body also threatened President Trump and Israeli Prime Minister Netanyahu, saying they must be brought to justice.
11: Fox's Trey Yingst in Tel Aviv.
13: The Assembly of Experts speaks on behalf of Iran's Supreme Leader, Mujtaba Khamenei. This is the body that actually elects the Supreme Leader inside of Iran.
11: They keep digging through earthquake rubble in Venezuela, which keeps getting rattled.
14: Rescue workers still doing their thing this morning, which is dangerous because we had yet another aftershock.
11: Fox's Nate Foy in a badly damaged city. More survivors found over the weekend.
14: Rescue teams are on the ground from Virginia, California, and Florida. They're working with the State Department, and so is the U.S. military. 130 Marines are arriving here in La Guaira to help reopen the port so that badly needed supplies can reach the most devastated areas.
11: The number of deaths tops 1,400. Thousands remain missing. An uncontained wildfire keeps raging in Utah. It's burned 145 square miles. Another fire across the border in Colorado killed three firefighters over the weekend, injured two more. In Kentucky, as Fox's Tanya J. Powers reports, a drastically different problem.
15: Record amounts of rainfall resulted in catastrophic flooding and four deaths across Kentucky, prompting dozens of water rescues and evacuations. Governor Andy Beshear issued a warning for travelers on Sunday.
16: Bridges have been wiped out. Entire roads have been wiped away, and there is still standing and moving water.
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11: Round of 32, the knockout stage of the World Cup. And Canada survived against South Africa 1-0. Team USA plays on Wednesday against Bosnia. And then here we go again, right? Doesn't it can't be Monday without talking about bombs being exchanged and airstrikes being exchanged in our peace deal with Iran. So disruptive in the Strait of Hormuz on Friday, responses from the U.S., but the U.S. and Iran have now agreed to stand down temporarily and allow ships to move freely through the Strait of Hormuz. What do we give that? 12? 48? 72 hours? If this is peace, what is war becomes the question. Rory O'Neill is going to take a look at drug enforcement agencies. They're looking into whether marijuana should be reclassified and restrictions loosened nationwide. That's what we need in America. Why don't we legalize stupidity while we're at it? David Zanotti is going to be joining us, America 250. We're going to compare this nation at 250 years to 200 years. Many of you lived the bicentennial as I did. Let alone, let's compare it to 1776. Our senior contributor, David Zanotti, is going to begin a week-long journey that focuses on our countdown to 250 coming up on the 4th on Saturday. John Decker at the White House, he spent the weekend covering the president. I've got some audio from the president. It's interesting. When we get to sounds of the day, you have the president talking about what he believes is our greatest danger. This much I agree with. I don't think it's all encompassing, but this much I agree with. Yes, I've seen the enemy, and we are the enemy. I really firmly have always believed all my life and still believe probably more today that we are the greatest threat to America. David Zanotti, our senior contributor that's going to explore all week long America Turning 250, and I did a podcast called 1850. And how it came about the name is pretty revealing. I was on a golf course with David. He looks at me and he says, Michael, it's 1850. You've got 10 years to keep the Civil War from happening. How would you stop it? Go. Which is a long conversation, right? It was more than just slavery. There were states' rights. There were all kinds of issues. Bottom line is, I couldn't. History didn't, and it happened. We start looking at this matrix in our country, this Cold War within the Republican Party, this hot war within the Democrat Party, this what's growing in the states, the separation, the movement, the socialist anti-American movement within the biggest cities of these big blue states, and some of the key issues surrounding it, and the states' rights issues, and the personhood issues, and we go on and on and on, and I'm like, oh my gosh, I think I see where you're going with this, David. It's 1850 all over again. And this time we must. I was watching, we've talked a lot about 1968
5: as a comparison. You had the assassination of RFK, the assassination of MLK. You had the protests on campus. You had the rioting at the DNC convention in Chicago. You had the Vietnam War. There was all these racial and war and all these differences. And an Apollo lunar orbit with the unique perspective of the astronauts from the moon looking back at us and looking over the vastness of space and seeing the only colorful ball of life, Earth, reading from the book of Genesis, as one person from Texas had wired, it just saved 1968. Richard Nixon had appealed to the silent center of America, and somehow we found our way out of Vietnam. We found our way back to unity prior to our 200th birthday, with Richard Nixon going down with Watergate in between. But this time feels different.

react. Some sound like reactions, some like sound like responses, but they all are views of socialism, communism. From a traditional Democrat Party viewpoint, from a Republican, or even an American viewpoint. And then there's your viewpoint. I have spoke for the better part of almost a decade and a half now. Time goes by so fast, it's hard for me to keep up, about this war brewing within the Democrat Party. And again, you infiltrate, then you agitate, then you wage war. The socialist movement infiltrated a long time ago, and it found a nose in the tent of the Democrat Party and began to expand. Now, the Justice Democrat Socialist Movement all along, I keep restating this, but repetition is the mother of all learning, and it's important for our focus. Their goal is to first take over the Democrat Party. And once they do that, then they will agitate and wage war in America. The way they'll agitate is for the removal of the Electoral College. They need mob rule. They need the areas where they have won to have more value. Everything our founding fathers saw coming and brilliantly designed protections for. They will try to bring that wall down. When they do, they will have the ability to dismantle the Republic. There's an interesting, probably had no idea when he threw this in that it would ever come up in this way, but there's an interesting poll today. This is not going to shock you, but really, if you let it soak in, it should shock you. The majority of Democrats would prefer to live outside of America. Think about that. And what a juxtaposition as people throughout the world come to the United States for the World Cup and all they can... They're in love with our ranch dressing, let alone everything about America. Go look at that list of countries. Some of the ones you would never want to live in. And all I could think of when I saw that survey was, and if we give them enough time, they will create an America that most Americans will not want to live inside of. It's a war, if you will. It's a cultural war today. But as 1850 reminds us, it can become a physical war tomorrow. We are our worst enemy. We are our only enemy. The president over the weekend making it clear and identify. Can't defeat an enemy till you identify it. The president identifies it. Socialism, communism. And it's halfway to its goal. We got a lot to cover today. And only 3 hours to do it in. And we got to understand it together because we're all in it together. So if you miss a little, you'll miss a lot. Miss a lot, and we will miss you. Our founders believed in freedom. And it wasn't just a word. It was a way of life. Freedom to move forward. Freedom to pursue what matters most to you. Freedom to live fully. What gets in the way of that? Well, sometimes government, big government, but pain. 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Doesn't just cover it up. Over a million, not just me, over a million Americans have tried Relief Factor, with two-thirds coming back to order more. 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
1: And it's a lot of heavy lifting. The one thing we can't do is bring you. 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We all hear it. We got Woody and John and Donna coming up. But first things first, time for your top five stories of the day. 27 minutes after the hour, I am Michael Del Giorno. Mike Waltz says the U.S. will militarily take down Iran's infrastructure if Tehran takes control of the Strait of Hormuz. More tension over the weekend, Tammy Trujillo reports.
2: The U.S. ambassador to the United Nations made the comment during his appearance on Fox News Sunday.
3: The Iranian regime thinks for a second that President Trump is going to stand by, while Iran continues to attack international shipping without a response, or our bases without a response. They're sadly mistaken.
2: Waltz added that discussions between the two countries are ongoing and that President Trump will always give diplomacy a chance. This comes as the U.S. and Iran have been trading attacks. I'm Tammy Trujillo.
1: 14 Saudi nationals are dead after a crash of a helicopter operated by the state-run oil giant. Lisa Carden has more details.
4: The crash happened Sunday in Ras Tanura, west of the Strait of Hormuz. A spokesman for the Ministry of Energy says the company started crude oil loadings Friday after a four-month pause. The cause of the deadly crash is under investigation. Saudi Arabia is the world's largest exporter of oil. I'm Lisa Carden.
1: Remember the TV show Under the Dome? Get ready to be under the heat dome, spreading extreme heat and humidity across the eastern part of the country. Scott Carr has details.
5: The heat is expected to linger from Texas to New York through the July 4th weekend, pushing temperatures in the Midwest into the 90s and possibly the triple digits. Record highs are expected across the region, and forecasters also warn of high humidity, pushing feels-like temperatures up to 110 degrees in places. And in addition, they caution some parts of the eastern U.S. could start seeing poor air quality next week from wildfire smoke drifting in from the western wildfires. I'm Scott Kahn.
1: Stevie Nicks, Tim McGraw, all set to perform at Taylor Swift and Travis Kelce's wedding. That's according to Page Six. Swift previously wore a shirt reading Stevie Nicks at Game 4 of the NBA Finals at Madison Square Garden. She's previously released a song named McGraw earlier this week. City Hall confirmed there is a permit for a Friday bash for more than 1,000 people, as well as a permit for a more intimate event for 100 people on Thursday. The wedding is upon us. In baseball, Pirates 9-4 over the Reds. Tigers lost 7-5 to the Astros. Guardians won 6-5 over the Mariners. Rays beat the D-backs 5-1. Cardinals won 2-1 over the Marlins. Angels 4-1 over the A's. Dodgers 4-2 over the Padres. The Travelers Championship. Scotty Scheffler and Victor Hovland go to a morning playoff after a lightning delay yesterday. That will happen later this morning. Young Sheldon dad, Lance Barber, is 53. Actor Gary Busey, 82. iHeartRadio host Charlamagne Tha God is 48. And yesterday, Mel Brooks turned 100. And my childhood friend, lifelong friend, Keith Andrews, turned 62. It's your birthday. Happy birthday. We're so glad you were born. And thanks for waking up with your morning show.
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22: Red's got the content, and I got your voice. Can't have this show without it. What?
23: Was my mic on? Sorry, I was mad at me.
22: Are you talking? You're going to make fun of me by way of Mike McCann for talking to my Kennedy statue, and you were literally caught talking to yourself?
23: Yeah, I do that a lot, though.
22: Oh. To the talk back line we go to not hear Jeffrey talk to himself, but Woody in Arizona.
0: Morning, Michael, Jeffrey, and Red. On the road this morning to Rocky Point, different. Mexico. Glad to have you guys along for the ride through the desert. Here's a morning toot for you. Just wanted to comment on the Travelers PGA Championship. What exciting golf. I'm just happy for the Norwegian soccer fans that were in attendance following around Victor Hovland. That's probably the most excitement they've seen in the last 2 weeks.
22: Not very electric for them. I think Lightning finally delayed it. Not that darkness wasn't going to eventually probably get them. But so it'll be Victor Hovland and Scottie Scheffler for a playoff. I don't have a time start for that. Do you? Today? We'll have Red look it up. Next up is John in Youngstown.
2: Michael, you make a great point, but I think you're a little late. Stupidity was legalized a long time ago when the insurance companies started to recognize same-sex marriages, when Obama put the gay pride colors across the White House after the gay marriage thing was approved in the Supreme Court. Just look at year after year, just the ridiculous decisions we make. Stupidity's been legal for a while.
22: Yeah, how do you boil a frog? Just turn the heat up a little at a time. They won't jump out. I'm ready to jump. Donna is calling from Philadelphia Freedom.
3: During this holiday week, I decided I'm not going to let the bums get me down because we have so much to be grateful for. As Ronald Reagan said, we will always remember, we will always be proud, we will always be prepared so that we will always be free. God bless America.
22: You know, it's funny that she expresses that. I kind of came to that conclusion about a week and a half ago. I've been on this long journey hoping America might. When I say that, I mean about this time last year. I was thinking, yeah, well, next year we turn 250. Maybe things will be different. Maybe we'll return to our original documents, our original intent. Maybe we'll be re-inspired. Maybe we'll be healed. That became less likely throughout the year. And I guess I gave up about a month ago on that. But it wasn't until I think late last week or early last week, I finally came to the same conclusion that Donna did. I can't speak for the collective, but my mind and my heart will return to that document, will return to our intent, will recommit myself to that intent, and will celebrate the greatness of America. If the rest of the family doesn't want to come to the birthday party, fine. I'm going to be there. That's not a bad spirit, Donna, at all. Joey in PA.
4: Yeah, I think we need to start a new exchange program for all those Democrats that do not wish to live in the country. We'll give them a free pass to the communistic or socialistic country of their choice. And in exchange, we'll keep and give citizenship to the World Cup fans that are totally in love with this country.
22: We're going to need a lot more ranch dressing if that's the case. Hold that thought, Joey, for my email from Mom Donnie. That's a great thought. Along those lines, I got this email. Why don't we start a GoFundMe, a one-way ticket for all those Democrats who want to live outside the United States? Now, there's a GoFundMe I could get behind. And then maybe then they'll appreciate how blessed and privileged they were to have been born here. Roger writes, good morning. What? I'm sorry, Red.
24: I was going to say, you notice Rosie O'Donnell made her way back to the United States.
22: Yes. After the great potato famine of Ireland. I never thought I would, Roger writes, I never thought I would see the country turn 250 years. I used to live pretty fast. I now know how I truly am on borrowed time. I am a citizen. I'm grateful to be a citizen of the United States. I try to never take that for granted. Make it a safe and productive week. May we all recognize how blessed we truly are. I guess that's what our prayer turns to, right? That between now and Saturday, people could get a glimpse, get an awakening. I think, and I usually have a good memory. I think it was Meredith that turned me on to, I can't remember the name of that movie again, but it's the one with Sally Field and the octopus. It looks so stupid on the surface. And I will look in the eye and she's had some good work. I think it's Sally Field's best performance ever. Forget Norma Ray. I thought this was the best performance ever. And kind of like The Notebook, it just stands out as something very different right now.
1: It's a very, very different movie, and it is really sensational. I encourage everybody to watch it.
23: Look at Smokey and the Bandit?
1: Oh, come on. That thing was ad-libbed, and it's embarrassing, although she was cute. What, Red? Did you look up the name yet?
24: Remarkably Bright Creatures.
1: Yes, Remarkably Bright Creatures is the name of the movie. And it has less to do than you think, you know, with aquariums and stuff. It's about real life. This movie will blindside you. I think it was Meredith that turned me on to that movie. And I know Fern brought it up at lunch the other day, and it was terrific. I highly recommend it. She writes, I just started watching this on Prime, and I'm amazed at how many songs they wrote that I've sang in church. I was born in the 70s. I had never heard of Love Song. You know, we had the documentarist on the show when that was coming out. I had a chance to meet him. I don't know why, the birth of contemporary Christian music, the sounds of the Jesus movement all begins with a band called Love Song. This documentary gives you the, artists they influenced, the living members and their stories. I do believe it is on Prime now. So Love Song, the documentary, you want to catch that. That is terrific. Keep those emails coming, michaeld@iheartmedia.com. And as always, use that talkback button on your iHeartRadio app. I did mention I got an email from Mom Donnie. How this didn't find its way to spam or junk mail, I don't know, based on it's from Zoran Mom Donnie to me. And the subject line is, Happy Pride, Michael.
23: Really?
1: Yes. I would think, how did I... Did somebody put me on a Mom Donnie mailing list? Because I'll never unsubscribe. I want to know what he's always up to. But how out of touch could the mayor of New York City be? He's emailing, of all hosts, me with, Happy Pride, Michael! There's nothing like the vibrancy, the joy of pride in New York City. At a time where politicians in Washington are attacking the rights of trans people and seeking to divide our communities, pride reminds us that our strength lies in standing together and continuing the fight for equality and dignity for all. Again, this is a journey of self-evident truth, quote unquote, of special rights, not equal rights. For generations, the LGBTQIA plus community, did I get them all in? Yes. Community in New York has offered a place of refuge for so many, born of a practice of relentless solidarity. And it is here that so much progress has been fought for and won over many years. My message today is this: our city will not back down in the face of federal attacks against trans in New York. Queer and trans New Yorkers, help make this the greatest city on earth. This is your city. This is our city. And we are so proud of it. In solidarity, Zoran Mamdani. And the whole time I'm reading that, all I can think of, as an Islamist, surely he must know what an attack is, right? Just what attack are the LGBTQAI pluses under in America? There are countries, never mind all the letters, just for being gay or lesbian, you are subject to capital punishment. It is illegal to be gay. Now, there is a percentage of America and a percentage of Islam, I might add, that sees the Old Testament story of Lot and sees homosexuality as sin. And while they're not eager to celebrate sin, they don't punish it. But there are countries that do. In Iran, Saudi Arabia, Yemen, Afghanistan, United Arab Emirates, Brunei, Nigeria, you are imprisoned and subject to capital punishment for being gay. Not a word from Mom Donnie on that. You are imprisoned in Uganda, Kenya, Ghana, Zambia, Zimbabwe, Malaysia, Qatar, Kuwait, Oman, Pakistan, Jamaica, others. Not a peep. In the United States, only if it's non-consensual, rape or sexual assault, or on a minor, or in public, or... Somebody say God bless you. Or for prostitution or sex acts for pay. Do you ever stop and just ask yourself, who's under attack? What's safe haven? Who are they running from? And for an Islamist mayor to ignore the places where they are imprisoned, are being pursued, are being put to death, not a peep. I don't know. Should I respond to the email? I doubt I'd get...
5: Just hit reply and go to town.
1: Hey, go to town?
24: How about where he was born, Michael? He was born in Uganda.
1: Uganda, yeah. No, it's... I mean, he clearly would know the difference. I'm using...
24: Anti-Homosexuality Act of 2023.
1: Mm-hmm. The honesty, the integrity of those in the socialist movement. More on them coming up in our Sounds of the Day. What's happening in the Middle East right now? It's not just a news story or a headline, and it's not over with yet either. And for some, it could be a direct hit to your wallet. The Iran conflict is pushing oil prices higher, and that impacts everything you buy. Gas goes up, groceries go up. How do you think the groceries get there? 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And now major banks warn more volatility could be ahead. Are you concerned? 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All right, 49 minutes after the hour when your morning show continues. Not one, not two, not three. But your top five stories of the day are coming up. Also, the Drug Enforcement Agency is looking into whether marijuana should be reclassified and restrictions loosened nationwide. Rory's got a hit. I mean, the story, all coming up in 15 minutes as your morning show continues. See how clever that was? A hit. That's a news term.
5: Really
1: hit.
5: Good.
1: Marijuana. Hit. Nobody loves me.
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0: your environment, or it's on a piece of land that you've always farmed. And we're a little bit on the early side for white mold detection. I always like to say that in the case of white mold, if you have a field that shows history, one of the best signs that you need to really start scouting is once we get into July, and I know we're talking about heat, humidity today, but think about when you get into July, those cooler, damp mornings that are really foggy. That seems like that is the perfect breeding ground for white mold. And for white mold to occur, you need a couple things to happen. So you have to have the pathogen. And typically, we look for vectors. We look for a spot on that stem where we had a piercing or a sucking insect that created a vector or a little gateway in that stem for those soybeans. And now, all of a sudden, we have our triangle of disease. And then, if your field has a history, then you really have to be on the lookout. You know, the best way to cure white mold is to dry it out. It's mold. You don't like mold, get it into a dry environment to take care of it. So, you know, on my farm, we plant 15-inch row soybeans. That canopy gets pretty tight, and so air movement is at a minimum. So to cure white mold, you maybe need to, if you have it bad enough, you maybe look at something that would do a temporary defoliation to allow air to get into that, under that canopy and help out. But it's really, you know, we're talking about diseases here where it's looking forward. It's identifying those varieties that show resistance to the disease. We're looking at something in my agronomy team as a planter box option for white mold, and we're doing some testing on it in our research system, and we'll see. You know, we'll see. We're always looking for something to help benefit, you know, in the case of having these issues.
1: Yeah, absolutely. Hey, Tom, I wanted to wrap up here. We got about 30 seconds, but I know you, as an agronomist, your agronomy team works with the growers to spot these potential issues and so forth through the Yield Maximizer program at Stein Seed. How can our Big Show listeners find out more about that program as we wrap up here today?
0: Yeah, and great question. 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And not only that, but it's a season-long evaluation that we do.
1: All right, very good. Again, Tom Larson, Stein's Director of Agronomy, steinseed.com is where you can find out more information.
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